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She looked at me and said, I see you're still messed up. But that pretty girl in the animal print miniskirt, I know that it sucks and I know that it hurts. But you've been spinning your tires for so long, maybe it's time to pick yourself up and move on.

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You know what? I summoned me a satanic demon using a ceremony I got from a book I ironically purchased at a thrift store called Bibles for Missions. The demon said, buddy, what can I do for you? And I said, this girl, she's been ghosting me and I need a little bit of direction.

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8: 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From, you know what the place is, Western Connecticut State
9: University.
8: The smoothest university in the land.
9: Yeah.
8: Yep.
10: I'm Dr. Anthony Lizowitz, and this is Climate Connections. In the summer of 2018, record-setting rain drenched northeastern Pennsylvania.
11: We probably had thousands and thousands of dollars worth of crops just rot in the field because the water could no longer drain.
10: Liz Krug owns Endless Roots Farm, a 10-acre vegetable and egg farm. She says as the climate warms, periods of extreme rain, which can flood fields and wash away soil, are becoming more common. To adapt, she applies mulch and plants cover crops in the off-season, which helps her soil absorb more water. And in one heavily sloped area of her farm where erosion is a big problem, she plans to plant blueberry bushes to help stabilize the soil and provide a new source of revenue. But all of this costs money, and the expense can be too high for small farms that run on narrow profit margins. Krug was awarded funds from the USDA's Climate Smart Commodities Program to help cover the costs, but the Trump administration canceled the program, and much of the promised money never came. She's still doing what she can to adapt to climate change.
11: But we're kind of out here on our own, and it's at our own dollar.
10: Which makes it harder for her business to thrive as the climate warms. Climate Connections is produced by the Yale Center for Environmental Communication. To learn more about climate change, visit climateconnections.org.
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0: 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It's hot.

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0: I'm Dr. Anthony Lizowitz, and this is Climate Connections. Some homeowners buy backup generators so they have power when the grid goes down. In Vermont, a utility-run program helps people get batteries instead. And that makes individual homes and the entire grid more resilient.
1: So it was a beautiful win-win.
0: Raghu Ballor is with Enphase Energy. His company sells home batteries to Green Mountain Power in bulk. The utility then leases them to residents. The batteries charge when energy is cheap and abundant, either from rooftop solar or the grid. Then, during a grid outage, the batteries can power the individual homes directly.
1: You can have a multi-day outage as an example, and if you have solar and if you have battery, then you can really ride through that outage.
0: The rest of the time, the batteries are available to the utility for grid support. During peak demand, like on a hot afternoon when lots of people crank the AC, the utility can draw energy from all the leased batteries. That helps the utility rely less on polluting and expensive energy sources to meet the demand. So Ballor says these batteries make homes more resilient to extreme weather and help create a cleaner, more stable energy system for all. Climate Connections is produced by the Yale Center for Environmental Communication. To learn more about climate change, visit climateconnections.org.
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1: 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This is Alicia, and I was on the air a million years ago, and I was back for Alumni Weekend, and I saw some pictures in there that were from many, many moons ago. Oh boy, did I have a mullet haircut.

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0: Yo, yo, yo. Hey, all you fine college students. What are you guys up to today? I'm here live, Johnny Lofty and WXCI 91.7. 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Wes is the best. You already know. Watch out for the squirrels, man, because I see them everywhere I go, man. They look like they're about to attack me. I don't know, man. They're just maybe trying to grab my nuts or something. You never know.
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0: if I'm not doing that, if I go a couple days without playing my instrument or not making something, I start to get very, like, depressed. To me, it's such an exercise of, like, ultimately, it just really makes me feel good, you know, and it's my religion, so that's, like, how important it is to me, you know?
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0: Hey.
1: Oh, hey, Deb. I thought you were the radon test guys.
0: The who test guys?
1: Didn't you see the paper Sunday? The Surgeon General issued another lung cancer warning.
0: Oh, like the cigarette warning?
1: Yeah. They're saying we have to get our houses tested for radon.
0: I don't smell any radon in my house.
1: Oh, that's because radon is an odorless, colorless, tasteless gas that seeps into your house from underground.
0: Does this story have a happy ending?
1: Yeah. You'll be a lot happier once you get your house tested.
2: 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From Western Connecticut State University.

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0: Jumping in the Night with DJ Queer again. 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

0: 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We're also streaming online at WXCI.org from Western Connecticut State University. I'm DJ Starstruck, and I am here today with the director of the Center for Soul Safety and Crisis Preparation, Dr. Amory Bernhardt.
1: Hi, thank you for having me.
0: Thank you for coming. I really appreciate you giving me your time. Giving us your time. So, you've been in the media a lot lately about, like, recent school swatting threats across the state of Connecticut. Would you mind telling us a little bit about the Center for School Safety and Crisis Preparation?
1: Sure. So the center was formed in 2021. It had its funding, and then it started in January of 22 when I got hired. A lot of the work before this, though, was a professor here at the university, Dr. Gabriel Lomas, who had been doing a lot of mental health work. In service hours, he built these regional crisis teams on the west side of the state, which are mutual aid to help schools in some sort of trauma or crisis that they're in. And what he did was he got a bunch of districts to collaborate together, and they would bring their mental health professionals, social workers, counselors, school psychologists, and they would meet monthly, go through training, and then if a school district received some sort of incident that overwhelmed them with a mental health crisis, they would actually deploy and support each other. So that model is a best practice. It's a great model for collaboration, for equity and sustainability, because it's available to everybody. You're using the resources that are already existing, and it's a great way to collaborate with other school districts, especially when you in your own district may be overwhelmed. So he built that model. He got great support from Senator Julie Kushner to actually take this model into a full operation of a center. So in January of 22, I got brought in as the director, and we've been building the center ever since. We have four coordinators who are throughout the state, and they work in specific regions, and the powerful thing is they run regional crisis teams. So any school district who suffers any sort of mental health crisis or something along those lines, they have a resource with our center. Along with that, though, we do a lot of professional development. So we train schools on behavioral threat assessment, assessing threats. I know we're going to talk about swatting today, so we do have a lot of training and guidance on swatting. They also do a lot on just overall all hazards preparedness. Again, the National Association for School Psychologists has two curriculums. Prepare 1 is all hazard school safety planning, and Prepare 2 is really that mental health crisis, that recovery component, which we use as our model working with the school districts. Along with that, we've done research. We are a university. We have a university-level research center, so we do research. We did a study on impact and the efficacy of SROs and how to measure that across the state. We did a study on why students were bringing weapons to school and what can be done to help stop that or intervene with that. And along with that, we had research on behavioral threat assessment teams and how they're able to help the school districts actually dive into the root causes of threats versus a zero tolerance, which just blankets everybody with the same same consequences. So along with that, the research, those regional crisis teams, and the professional development, we've really been able to develop a lot of just great rapport with the school districts across the state.
0: Excellent. It's, like, it was astonishing to me, like, learning, like, how widespread you guys are, because prior to reading about all of these school swatting incidents recently across the media, seeing you in the media, like, I didn't know you guys were a thing. I didn't know, like, that you were further widespread than just WestCon. So, like, it was really interesting hearing about that, because, like, I mean, this stuff can happen anywhere, you know? It can happen absolutely anywhere. So I think it's definitely important that it is as big as it is.
1: Yeah, and I think you brought up a few key points there. So when you talk about, like, swatting and hoax threats, it's important, I think, just to also define it. So some of the confusion is, you know, who does these? What does it mean? And why are people doing them? And there's some different definitions out there, but in essence, swatting or hoax threats they're false, first of all. They're a false threat, whether they're made, you know, by the telephone, or they're made through a reporting system, or they're an email. They could be a bomb threat. They could be a threat that there's a shooting going to take place or taking place, or there's hostages being held. And what their goal is to activate a law enforcement response. And SWAT, coming from the special weapons and tactics terminology used in police response, is really to get that high elevated use of law enforcement response, first responders coming in, trauma to the school or to the whoever's being threatened, and to wreak havoc and chaos on that community. One of the powerful things about that is there are potential serious injuries. There's cases of at least one I know, one of the first ones that made the news, where somebody was killed by responding police. There's also been numerous cases of first responders getting hurt responding to these. And again, they're hoax threats. Not only that, when they respond to scene, there could be people who go into their crisis response mode and they could get hurt, you know, following it or trying to get away from the building or trying to, you know, follow whatever their emergency protocols are. So again, there is physical harm. In most cases, though, there's not a physical harm, but there really is a psychological impact that happens to the community. I'll give you a few examples. Just imagine someone sitting in school and the school gets a threat that they believe is credible, so they put the school into a lockdown. And now you have a school filled with teachers, a school filled with staff and administrators and students who are all preparing to try to protect their own life, like they think their life's in jeopardy right now. Then you have parents who would get the notification. So now they're in panic mode. I mean, these are their children. Then you have other community members. You have law enforcement and other first responders responding to the scene, thinking that they're coming to a tragedy, to maybe kids are going to be shot or killed or staff or things like that. So all of that takes a toll on people. Not only does it take a toll mentally, but you think about it, you just lost instruction time. That could be 1 hour, 2 hours. What if the school's in lockdown for 6 hours? Then you think about that instruction time being lost. You also have something called presenteeism. So they're present, but they're not really with you. Just imagine you just experienced a lockdown drill that you didn't think was a drill. You thought it was a real response. After an hour, you're released from it, and then the teacher says, all right, we're going to learn math right now. How much do you really think you're learning?
0: Very, very little.
1: Very little. How much do you think the parents of that student, even if they go back to work, how much you think, how much is their productivity now?
0: Nothing's getting done. Nothing's going to get done. How can you get anything done when you're like that?
1: Just imagine. And so that, how do you measure that impact? So one of my colleagues, Don Beeler, from TDR Technologies, has done a lot of work in this area. He and I co-authored a book chapter about the cost of hate. And he has a beautiful model just to help measure that impact. So it looks at things like how much time was taken out from the school, how much did it cost for law enforcement now to send resources to the school, and then what did the parents lose? They lost time from work or businesses, and some of them, that may be their only way to, maybe they don't have time off, maybe they're self-employed, maybe when they aren't at work, they don't bring in income, right? There's all these different variables in play there. And then you have the long-term effect. So one of the things which I think is really critical is that as human beings, our default is recovery. Thank God for it. Thank God we recover, and there are things to help. But there is a smaller percentage that are more vulnerable. And it could be from genetics. It could be biology. It could also be from their experiences of trauma in the past. This buildup of trauma over years, almost like it cascades, but it also adds a weight to them. So students, even though it may be a lockdown, and most students will recover quickly from it, there are students who are more vulnerable. So unless you have the appropriate recovery pieces, bringing in your mental health professionals and working with them, those could lead to like long-term mental health issues and potentially illness later on. And again, this is really taking into account the whole picture. So when someone says, even on a response, there's no harm, it's not true. There's an ongoing harm. And then the other part, which I think is important, that my colleague brought into his model was a hate index, which is, what is the threat? Is it what's the severity of the threat? How frequent is the threat? I remember one district here in Connecticut, the superintendent came out because they received so many threats over a week that some parents just pulled their kids out of school. And then you have other threats, unfortunately, after some traumatic incident, where they're hurting, they're feeling vulnerable, and then somebody makes a threat to their school, so everything is escalated. I remember reading some cases in Texas where parents descended to a school after the Uvalde shooting, and it was a hoax threat, and parents were upset. One of the fathers of a student ended up punching through the window to the glass, injuring himself, and just causing damage and harm. And it's just that heightened level of just stress, right? So that stress index. Have there been other attacks? What's your community going through? And the other big thing I think is important, whether it be a school or it be a house of worship, when you threaten these and you're looking to bring chaos, it really is a cascading impact. Because just imagine you threaten, and we'll change it from school now to say maybe a synagogue. Well, you not only threatened the people who attend that synagogue, but you threatened all the Jewish people of that community, in essence. They all feel unsafe from that threatening. So that impact is really, it grows exponentially, I think. So I think when people look at swatting and hoax threats, and obviously I'm passionate about it. I've been in this work for a little while now, and I'm really trying to learn more and trying to help prevent it. You really have an understanding that these are not simple threats. These aren't jokes. These aren't pranks. Whatever the reasoning behind them, and there's all different types of reason, we could talk about that, the damage they impact is, they inflict is real.
0: I can imagine. I mean, like, we didn't have, like, these hoax threats, these school swatting threats, except for maybe, like, one case when I was in high school. But I remember one time we went into a lockdown. It wasn't a drill. And we had no idea what was going on. You know, I was sitting there with my extra help math teacher, you know, and, you know, we were sheltering in place in the corner because it was just the two of us. And, you know, it's scary to not know what's going on, to not know, like, if your life is in danger, if you're going to get out, you know.
1: Yeah, how long did that last?
0: I believe it lasted about an hour. I graduated in 2023, so it's a little ways behind me, but wasn't fun.
1: No.
0: You know? I am curious how the response would be towards, like let's say a threat is made towards WestCon. WestCon, obviously, you know, we have the two campuses, and we have multiple buildings on each campus. So what would the response look like for a threat here? Because, you know, we have the transportation between the two campuses, we have the residence halls. Like, what would that look like versus, like, a K-12 school, which may be, you know, centralized in one building?
1: Well, there's a lot of differences. So I'll just start with the K-12 school. So you look at a school that has a controlled single access point. They have a vestibule. They have an ability to take their students and somewhat control the flow in and out of the building. They also have a vetting system for personnel. So, or visitors. So if somebody's going to come visit the school, there's a whole process for them to be vetted. They have their cameras, they have their relationships with their law enforcement, they have their basic security protocols. So a K-12 school is already starting from a position of advantage when it comes to security. One of the phrases people use is, you don't want your school to be a prison, but you want it to be a castle.
0: Mm.
1: It should be held up high, right? And it's almost like something that is revered. This is a learning institution, but it also has things around it to protect that learning institution. And there's a balance. There's a big balance when you want to work with having security, but not having it feel like a prison. I guess that's like the easiest terminology. So castle versus prison, I think, are pretty good terms to say, like, yes, it is secure, but it's also welcoming and it's a loving, nurturing environment that people can learn in. So I think when you talk about a K-12 school and you talk about their ability to measure their response and work collaboratively with law enforcement to build on that response, don't send the whole SWAT team to the school right away, you know, if you have especially a threat that you have a questionable concern with, that this may be a hoax, right? However, when you come to a university, you're dealing now with adults. You're also dealing with open campuses. So your mentality's got to change, and you don't have the same level of systems in place for controlled access, for vetting systems, and things like that. So it's going to be a different dynamic, but the principles of swatting stay the same. Again, I won't get into all the details. There's some training which is kind of reserved for offline. It's not public information about things to look for in swatting threats, about ways to mitigate them, about ways to dive into this process to say, hey, we received a threat. How do we verify its credibility? And there's a few factors and things that they're now working. You have the Federal Bureau of FBI. They have their virtual command center where they kind of get the centralized information. But even just looking at the state of Connecticut, you have really powerful resources such as the Connecticut Intelligence Center. They've been doing amazing work to gather these resources ahead of time. And then also, if there are threats happening, they have the real-time crime center through the state police, and there's other communities that have their own real-time crime centers. And these analysts are very good at getting information, analyzing it, and they can get you a fairly quick response back about credibility of certain threats. You also have other patterns that are emerging from some of these threats that are just kind of telltale signs that this doesn't look like a legitimate threat. This looks like a hoax. So again, without really getting into that detail and stuff here, because this is a public broadcast, there are things that can be done to help mitigate some of that.
0: Kind of like a triaging process almost.
1: Yes, excellent. Okay. Yeah, just like a triaging process.
0: Interesting. I guess that does make sense. If a threat were like deemed to be pretty credible, how do you think that would impact like the dorm buildings, especially when people are like outside of classes?
1: Well, again, I would say the guidance from the school districts to the, you know, Homeland Security goes to locking down a facility, locking down your rooms. In all the research I've done and most people see out there, locked doors are still excellent protectors for people. Now, it's not 100%, but they are very good at protecting people. So just some basic understanding about locking down your doors. There's other things about avoiding the threat, getting away from the area if that's possible. And then the last resort, because if this is a credible threat and there is somebody who is armed or has a weapon or is, you know, bringing out an attack, there are people have the right to defend themselves and protect themselves. So there are those layers in there. And it's a little different in a college where you're dealing with adults than in like a K-12 school where you have little children who, again, might not have the capability to protect themselves and things like that. Now we're dealing with an adult population. And again, more adults will have the ability to protect themselves if they needed to. So I think that's an important aspect to understand the lock. If you can, you know, get away from the area. Two, if you can lock down or get yourself secured, you can hopefully wait it out for law enforcement response to come. And then three, if you have to defend yourself, by all means, you know, people should, you know, have the right to defend themselves. So I think those are important, again, getting to the adult population, and especially on an open campus. But I think it's incredible to talk about, if we're talking about adults, there's work out there. There's organizations that have put things together. I remember I came from a law enforcement career, so they had the ALERT organization, Advanced Law Enforcement Rapid Response Training, through Texas, they had built a program called CRAZE, Civilian Response to Active Shooter Events. And in their program, they get into the ideas of avoid, deny access, and defend. And it kind of aligns with some of the DHS stuff of run, hide, fight. And again, on an open campus, that terminology, I think, is beneficial to learn. But also, I think one of the things I really appreciated about the program was it went into some of the brain science behind crisis response. And Amanda Ripley did a book, I think it was called The Unthinkable, Who Survives When Disaster Strikes and Why. And she dove into a bunch of different case examples of how people, when they're thrown into some sort of crisis situation, sometimes they deny they're even in it. And the brain will try to go to a default of something it recognizes. For example, if you hear popping noises outside in the hallway, you may not be familiar with gunfire, and your brain might actually do it as a defense mechanism, say, that's not gunfire, that's fireworks. That's
0: or like outside someone like popping a bag of chips or something.
1: Yeah, or something that's not a harmful threat. And again, part of it, I believe, is the brain also defending, like, Who wants to sit there and think about somebody who came here to hurt you, right? Versus, nope, that's something that's not dangerous. That's just this happening. So getting through that idea of recognizing that there could be a threat, so getting through the phase of denial, and then deliberation. People talk about how when they were in a crisis situation, they're like, oh, my whole life was flashing before my eyes. And in essence, part of it is true. Your brain is looking for its Rolodex of ideas to say, have I been here before? And if I've been here before, how did I get out of it? Right? What do I have stored in my memory to help me escape or deal with this situation?
0: So it's seeking familiarity.
1: Yeah, seeking some sort of familiarity. And then finally, decisive moment, like at the end, when people have to act, you have to act. And again, people get into that fight, flight, or freeze. It happens. But the sooner people can get through that, the idea that you're in a crisis, this is happening, I have a few key things I could do. I could avoid it, I can lock this door, or I could defend myself if I have to. The sooner they can get through those phases, the better prepared they are to handle the circumstance, you know, that they're going to deal with.
0: Do you think the bystander effect factors into that sort of psychology at all? Like, if somebody sees something going on, but they kind of have that freeze response. Do you think that plays a role?
1: You know, what's really interesting, they use that bystander effect also in part of this training that I had done years ago, and I think it's still going on. And they have an example of a person outside of a subway station, I think, or some sort of transportation facility. Maybe it's a subway or train station or something. And they have the person lay down, and then people walk by, and the person looks like they might need help, but they just keep walking by. And part of it is they look around, they're like, well, if nobody's doing anything, then maybe this is normal. And then somebody might take action, right, and do something. And I think that's part of also like the whole idea that you have a normalcy bias, right? Like you want to say things are normal. This is not out of the ordinary, so we should just deal with it. The other part of it is, I think, when I was working on my master's degree, I had one of the presentations I had, I think I was down in D.C., and it was, I forgot the exact terminology, but her thesis was disaster improv. And the whole idea was that when people get into a catastrophe, they look for leadership. Like if all of a sudden, you've probably seen the news clips of it, somebody was, I think it was a motorcycle years ago, a motorcycle trapped underneath a car, the car was on fire, and the driver got out, but the motorcyclist was pinned under the car. And if one person runs over to help, they're not going to save that person. However, one person ran over, a few people ran over. Before you know it, you had 14 people or so there, and they picked the car up. And somebody dragged the motorcycle out from underneath the car before he burned to death. And you're like, wow, that was amazing. Now, it took 14 people to do that, but it took one person to organize it. So I think improv leadership, so the thesis really was develop people, and it doesn't have to be everybody, but develop a handful of people by doing, and she was using improv to get them out of their comfort zone. So you get them out of their comfort zone by doing things in front of a group, and that translates into if you're in a crisis and you're uncomfortable, step up to do things that you know some basics, right? Like, hey, tell people to say, just get out of the area, you know, run away, people who are freezing. Or, hey, we need to lock those doors. And again, simple things that you'd be like, oh, that makes sense. But under a crisis, we don't always do what's simple. We do what we've trained. And that's why the brain looks through that Rolodex and looks for things to help accomplish whatever that mission is. But if you've trained them and you've rehearsed them, you have a much better opportunity of actually doing them. And there's other studies to go with the whole idea about mental imaging. I remember one of the studies they had with basketball players, and I don't have the exact study, but they took for throwing the free throw, right, the penalty shot, and they said they had a group of people who they practiced free throws all day. They had another group, they didn't throw one basketball. They sat there and they visualized throwing basketballs and making every single shot. At the end of the day, they tested them, and the group that visualized it scored better than the group that physically practiced. And they said there's some powerful things that the brain can do. And again, I'm not a scientist in the brain. My work is in crisis response and emergency management and security. But there's a powerful thing about imaging and actually practicing the image before it happens and rehearsing it in your head to help you get through that circumstance. So I think whenever you're dealing with adults, making sure that you cover that aspect of training is huge.
0: Training. Just to remind anyone who may just be tuning in, I'm DJ Star Trek here with Dr. Amory Bernhardt, Director of the Center for School Safety and Crisis Preparation on WXEI Danbury. My next question for you is, like digging deeper, and I don't know if this is something that you can share on air, but, like, would you be able to tell, like, what specific efforts are being made to find, like, the perpetrators of these school swatting threats, these hoax threats, or, like, how they find them, you know?
1: Well, I would say I don't have all the details of a lot of the current investigations. I've been retired from law enforcement now,
0: okay,
1: you know, for over, I guess, over 5 years. And we have a lot of great partners who dive deep into that aspect of it. So again, a lot of my work now is really that intermediary to help the schools develop their plans, to get training and to help them kind of respond to these and mitigate them and work with law enforcement. But I would say this, there are a lot of technological advances that have made these more difficult to track and to trace. However, I would also say that there are some technological advances on the law enforcement side that they're using to catch people who are leaving digital footprints, digital fingerprints on things. So they're not immune. I think a lot of times people use a VPN or they'll use some other type of anonymous reporting system, and they'll say, "Oh, I'm never going to get caught because I used a VPN or I used the some other kind of the virtual network, and it looks like I'm in another place." And I was able to mask my username, or I was able to mask some information, so I'll never get caught. It's not true. People are still getting caught. I remember at the end of, right after the Uvalde shooting, I think in the first month of September, in the fall, I think there were 700 arrests across the nation for youth who were making threats. Some of them were probably easier to uncover than others, but some of the ones that were maybe a little more elaborate, they were still able to get into and to dive deep into that cyber footprint to get to them. So they're not totally immune. So I think that's an important message to get out, especially to people who are getting involved with this. And again, I can't get into any details about like cases, but I would say there have been cases that I'm aware of where they left a digital footprint even though they thought they didn't, and then they were arrested shortly after. So there are ways they can do it.
0: So it's kind of like a neck and neck, like technological race almost between like the people perpetuating these threats and the people trying to apprehend them.
1: Oh, I don't know how close of a race it is, but it definitely is a race. You have some very intelligent people out there who are just doing really terrible things with their knowledge, but then you have really intelligent people on the law enforcement and the safety side doing really good things with their knowledge. So you do have that both sides competing there to try to stop the good versus the evil. It really is.
0: I noticed something interesting in some of the articles I had read leading up to this interview. You mentioned in the recent GovTech.com article that you think some of these school swatting threats could have come from, like, quote, groups associated with the nihilistic movement, unquote. Would you be able to name some of those groups and kind of, like, explain where that's coming from? I'm really curious.
1: Well, there's a lot of them. I mean, you could probably, you know, look on the internet, you probably find more, and there's probably more popping up. 764 was a very, you know, popular one. There's a few other ones that just came up, and I would say that this is sad because it's multiple layers of problems they cause. Not only do these groups sometimes have a connection to swatting, and they'll encourage swatting, or swatting will be a requirement for their joining, but they'll also get into things like self-mutilation, self-harm, even live streaming suicide. Like, there's a lot of really terrible things that these groups are doing, and so I think that part of it is swatting, but I think there's

a much deeper rooted like cause that we're really trying to stop here. And one of the things I would say it's very concerning is just the vulnerability of the youth. So someone who gets ostracized, maybe from their friend group or from their family or from their school community, somebody who looks and tries to find guidance online and finds a group that actually accepts them. And again, you've probably heard of things like grooming. It could be done for multiple ways. It could be done grooming for exploiting a child for terrible things, you know, sexual exploitation, but also there's grooming for these groups, groom people for membership, groom people for radicalization. There's groups that will look for vulnerable populations and they'll make them feel welcome. They'll make them feel like they belong, and then they can bring them on board. And then once they're on board, this is their group. These are the things they may have to do to stay in that group or follow up with swatting. So as swatting becomes, again, so prevalent now, I think it's also going to a deeper rooted cause about like our youth and people who are feeling desperate and who really need to have that, just that whole, like that holistic approach to life, right? Like those children who need the family support, they need the physical support, they need the education, they need the spiritual guidance, they need like all these aspects that fit into our human life. If they're missing pieces there, they become more vulnerable to these groups. There was research also done actually on people who carry out mass attacks. And one of the things that they had done, the Violence Project, and really, really good research out there. And they were looking at things like what do these mass attackers have in common? And I believe they went back with their data. They have it current, up to date, but they also went back to, I think, the 60s. And they were looking at these attacks. And there was a few things they found in common. The first was there was some sort of childhood trauma, whether exposure to violence or abuse or something like that. There was usually some sort of childhood trauma involved in there. Another part was the person was seeking a pathway. They were maybe lost. They didn't know where they were going. They were looking for a group, a community, a pathway to go. And unfortunately, these groups, like these nihilistic groups, they perpetuate these school shooters. They perpetuate this. They build it up as if it's a like a goal to achieve or something. And so it kind of fills a piece of that gap of who do I follow? Who's going to lead me? Where do I go? And again, that was another piece there. And they're finding these pathways online. You can look up any group anywhere. If you feel like you've been offended because I'm wearing a yellow tie today, right? Like I'd be like, hey, people discriminate me because I'm wearing a yellow tie. I guarantee I could find a group that says, you're right. There are people who discriminate you because yellow tie. Join us, and whatever it may be, and before you know it, you're in this group. But they can find a sounding board to say, "I believe I was wronged, and here's why." And they're looking again for that pathway, mm-hmm. and they can say the world's unjust, and these are all the issues going on. So again, a deeper issue. So not only do they have probably some trauma to begin with, not always, but in the mass attack research, that's where they found the trauma. They find this pathway. They also find the person usually, before they carry out a mass attack, is they're going through some sort of crisis. There's usually, and it's not the cause of the attack, but it's the expression is the straw that broke the camel's back. It's the last thing that put them into crisis. But there was all these other things that built up along the way. With targeted violence and mass attacks, there's plenty of warning signs and things to see. And then the final aspect of it is they had access to weapons and they had access to a large population of people, or whatever that may be. So the really powerful research to help point you in the direction to say, like, these are four common things. So when you're looking to, again, kind of like reverse engineering to dive into it, a lot of work we do is involved with behavioral threat assessment, and we want to get to the root causes of some of this work. So that belonging, that social network, all those positive things that they're opposite of risk factors, right? Like protective factors to help people. So again, it's related, but I think it's also related to these nihilistic movements. I think getting the youth away from those areas, getting them engaged with school. There was one example, again, I can't reveal any details, but the person carried out some swatting threats. They joined one of these groups, and there were signs on both sides of it. There was not only the digital fingerprint they were leaving, but they were also leaving like a personal human fingerprint on the community around them. And they saw the person as ostracized. They saw the person as being pushed away. And when the

0: us, who work with us, who you know, dine with us. Like, these aren't some separate society of people who carry out attacks. These are us, right? Like we are they. Like, it's all mixed in. So that can be scary for people to think about, but it also could be powerful, because that means we can actually have an impact on those people. So I think intervention, recognizing, you know, signs of concern, but also just bringing people into the sheepfold and making sure that they feel they belong. A lot of things like the university does, like the whole belonging, the welcoming, like you don't have to be anything other than who you are to be welcomed here and feel loved and connected.
1: You're listening to WXCI Danbury with DJ Star Trek and Dr. Amory Bernhardt. Yeah, I mean, because you definitely do have those people where it's like, you know, nobody really talks to them. They're, you know, maybe they're alone in the cafeteria. Maybe they're alone in the lounge, you know? And I feel like it's kind of hard to spot people sometimes, because some people are just introverts, but at the same time, like, you never really know what's going on inside somebody's head. Like, and that does make me wonder, like, when, like, it gets to a point where there is, like, a hoax threat, or it's approaching the point of a hoax threat, like, how common is it for, like, these people to, like, enter into therapy programs, like, before or after arrest in the case of a hoax threat, you know?
0: Yeah, I don't have data on that, but I do feel your concern about, you know, recognizing people on campus. And I would say there's a few things that I think WestCon does really, really well here. They have the Red Folder Initiative. I don't know if you're familiar with that at all.
1: No, could you explain that?
0: So, well, I'm just going to explain it from the outside. I'm actually not a member of it, but you have a really, really strong staff here that works with the university staff, administration, works with the law enforcement, works with the counseling department. So you have excellent resources. And in essence, again, you can look this stuff, you could get some great details on this Red Folder Initiative. But the whole idea is green is more like somebody needs some help, some guidance. Maybe it's academic guidance, maybe they're failing a class, or maybe there's something going on in their life, or some sort of traumatic incident just happened. I remember working with a student who just experienced, lost his apartment due to some terrible catastrophe, right? And I didn't think this student was a threat at the time, but I did think this student needed some additional help and resources. Then you get to things that are more like yellow, right? So green, yellow, red, that are a little more concerning. Like this, the behavior, maybe something did happen, but some of the behaviors are a little concerning for me. Maybe they're not showing up in the class anymore, or maybe they're not doing their work, or maybe they've made comments, or there's things that are kind of a little concerning that they're not going down the right pathway, like they need some intervention. And then you have Red Folder, whereas I'm really concerned about this person's safety. I'm concerned about safety of others around them. So I think the university does a great job of making sure that there's a continuum of resources available to people. And if it does get to the level where you're concerned for their safety, you have a multidisciplinary team that looks at that and tries to put interventions in place to off-ramp that person. So, but I think a lot of the things that happen before even like the green, yellow, and red folder are just in our community as a university. So I love those programs where people talk about, oh, don't eat alone, right? Like, it doesn't hurt to go, hey, did you want to sit down with me for lunch? Or did whatever it may be. And maybe the person doesn't want to, and they're like, no, thanks, I'm good. That's cool, right? That's totally cool. You could be an introvert and be welcome. But I just love the idea that we have an atmosphere where you can welcome each other, you could talk to each other, and you're comfortable approaching people on campus to say, hey, did you want to sit down with me for lunch? And again, that's just one simple example. But I think I really believe very strongly in the family mentality, that when we look out for each other, we all do better.
1: Yeah, I think that's definitely true. And, like, I mean, especially, like, seeing all the students and the incoming students in the halls, like, today during orientation, I mean, they were right at the door when you came knocking to come in here, you know? It's like, I really hope that they're able to find the support that they need at WestCon, because, you know, everyone deserves to be successful, everyone deserves to have a supportive group around them. And, you know, one of the things I intend on hopefully doing, like, with the radio station is kind of promoting some of those resources. I know Student Support Services, relatively recently established, but, you know, I'm hoping to get the word out for them a little bit more soon. I wanted to ask about something I read in a WFSB article from the 17th. You mentioned how some of these school surrounding threats could be coming from like a foreign actor, but the two articles I read anyways, we had the 14-year-old arrested recently and then the 17-year-old in 2024. I guess I was just curious about like what the reasoning could be behind that. Like, I forget if like 764 is like more of an international like threat group or if it's something like that.
0: So I would say the membership goes across the world on a lot of these, especially these groups online. I don't have the specifics for the membership for them, but I I'd say a lot of the stuff is universal. But I would say the idea behind foreign actors using swatting threats is there. If you're familiar with there was numerous cases, some research done right before when Russia invaded Ukraine, there were so many threats that went to the schools and the community, and these threats were basically like a psychological campaign, just psychological warfare against the communities there to really erode their trust in their local government and their officials to protect them and protect their students and things like that. So you think about, there's a lot of terrible things that could happen in this world. And a terrible thing is losing our children. And you think of school as the safest place to be for your children and one of our most precious resources. So if you're going to threaten a community and you want to hurt them, that's a target. That's a target. So, and the people who do swatting and hoax threats, they know that. They know that's a target. So internationally, yes, it could be done as a campaign. There's also groups that will do this for hire. You could reach out online. People do it, and they can hire people to conduct swatting on their schools or things like that, and they could pay fees and things like that online. So that does exist. I don't know the prevalence of it, and I don't know if students are using that right now, but I'm sure people are using it because it does exist and people are doing it. And then you have other people who may be doing these because they're looking to join certain groups, and it's sad, but some of these groups require that as a precursor to join. So, and then you also have the cases where there was just like revenge. There's been online gaming situations, and there's been cases you probably read in the newspaper about that where youths were in an online debate or discussion, it became an argument, and before you know it, they found out where the person was, and they called in a swatting threat, and the police responded to that person's house. Again, it's illegal, and if they can track it down, they'd be arrested for those false reports. So there's all different types of swatters, but there is an international element, and again, that research to show how Russia used it as a tool is well researched now, I think, to say it definitely exists and it has been done.
1: I think it's I guess I'm curious as to why like there's been so many like, and I'm not saying that there hasn't been a bunch across the country, because I'm sure there has been, but why so many have been popping up in Connecticut as of late? Because you would think these people would like, you know, maybe target someplace like, you know, big like New York City, Chicago, LA, stuff like that, to cause even more of an uproar than it does here, which already it's very big, you know?
0: Yeah, so I don't have the specific stats in front of me now, but the interesting thing is, and don't quote me on these numbers, but the jumps have been pretty incredible. Most schools, you know, across the nation, I think back in like 2021, there was, you know, a few hundred threats, slowly increased to like 400, 700. However, I think not this past school year, but the year before, I think there were already up into the thousands of threats across the nation that schools were receiving, and there's probably more data going out there now about the number of threats. So this is not a Connecticut thing. Like, this really is going across the entire nation.
1: Mm. It's like, I don't know, like, it's interesting, like kind of just being introduced to this topic now, you know? Because, I mean, I remember being a little kid in elementary school, and, you know, we had our lockdown drills, of course, for crises, but, you know, I guess it's just, I don't know how to describe it. It's, it's scary that people are able to do this, and it's scary how deep it runs, you know? And you mentioned how, like, some of the people in these groups, like, engaging in, like, this threatening behavior is part of, like, what allows them to be in the group, what allows them to enter the group. And I don't know, I wonder, like, I guess this would be kind of part of, like, that kind of card process, that triaging process that you guys go through to assess threats, but, like, you know, how many people end up getting sent to, like, jail or prison when they might have just needed an extensive therapy program, you know? Because, like, especially if there's, like, really young, like, teenagers involved, you know? I don't know. It just makes me really sad.
0: So I think that's a really good point, and I kind of want to go into, like, another initiative we're working on here, you know, from our center. And we'll be hosting this stuff at our university. So if you're familiar, again, swatting threats are hoax threats. However, the whole idea behind preventing violence, preventing people who are vulnerable to go down the pathway to violence, a lot of it overlaps. So in our work here at the center, we're looking to prevent targeted violence. We had we were awarded a grant, which we used to get a lot of training to school districts about how to assess students and others, how to put the appropriate interventions, how to avoid overreaction, but not, you don't want to underreact, but you also don't want to overreact to student threats. So how do you get that appropriate balance of working with that student interventions? And we ended up using Dr. Dewey Cornell's Comprehensive School Threat Assessment Guideline, that model, and the center, we teach that. We'll teach that for free to any district that needs it in Connecticut. But along those lines, You brought up a great point about what happens after. So that's an area I really want to explore some more. If you're familiar with the public health approach to violence prevention, you look at different prevention areas like primordial and primary. Like you're looking earlier at those risk factors, protective factors, building that community, social, emotional, their learning, their development, things that maybe their exposure to violence, like a lot of things that may be in the environment they're in. Or again, there could be certain things in their that they grew up with or in their development, and there could be ways to help intervene before you even get down to that level where they actually make a threat. So as part of our process here, you have primordial, primary. Secondary prevention is actually where you put together a multidisciplinary threat assessment team and you assess that threat. So it's a little further down the pathway right there as you're looking at it. And then the fourth part is tertiary. What does that wraparound service look like? Like what happens after they make threats? Or how do you return them back to school after these threatening behaviors? Or if they get charged criminally? Or they did carry out an act of violence, how do you return them back to the community? So we're actually going to be hosting this fall at WestCon. We're going to host a conference for researchers, practitioners. It's going to be the first two phases, really, or the first two preventions, primordial and primary prevention. We're going to look at how to dive in early, how to look at things like those risk factors and how to help people stop before they even get to that level of making the threats. And then the next year, we're gonna do another conference in the fall, and we're gonna focus more on secondary prevention. You do get a threat. What does that intervention look like? How do you build that multidisciplinary team? How do you make sure you have the right members of the team? How do you make sure that intervention's appropriate? How do you make sure you have good follow-up and you follow good processes? And then the third year, we're gonna do tertiary. So again, coming down the road, and we're going to host a conference just about that that tertiary prevention. What does that look like, and how do we bring in experts on that? Because you're right. I don't have the data on what's happening with these consequences for people who do acts of either threatening swatting or even just threatening in general. But one of the biggest things we look at is if somebody's making a threat. Now, again, usually it's a cry for help. Right now, some of it could be part of a bigger system, but usually that in itself is a cry for help. If you're joining a network, that you need to feel belonging and you need to do that to carry out your attack. So not everybody, but I think there's a large portion of those people that are probably vulnerable, they were groomed, and they were kind of put into this whole area of this is what you're gonna do to belong. So I think there's a lot of hope to reach out for them before they get down that far into it. So, but I think using the public health approach to all of this, I think, is very helpful.
1: Yeah, because, like, if you think about the after as well, because if nothing is done, what are the odds that they're going to, you know, go back out into society and continue making threatening behaviors, you know?
0: Right.
1: We've talked a lot about false threats leading to these school swattings already, and I don't know if you have much information on this, but I did want to pivot to a very real one that people are experiencing right now. Do you know what's being done to keep ICE off of WestCon's campus?
0: So I would definitely dive into more information from the university on that. I don't have any specifics on that, but I would definitely say I know a letter came out from our chief of police here, who does just, I think, a great job working with the administration here to, again, keep everybody as safe as possible. So I would say that I know they're the default. If you have something you're concerned about, you call them, and I think they'll definitely, they're a strong advocate for our community here at WestCon, and they'd be happy to be involved if you have a concern about an ICE agent or a federal agent or anything out of the ordinary. I would definitely reach out for them. They're a great resource for us. But as far as details or particulars, I don't really have any, but I would just definitely turn to them. I think they're a great resource for us.
1: I was also wondering, because you coordinate, like, across the whole entire state, which is amazing, you know, what state and federal agencies, like, does the Center for School Safety, like, collaborate with? You know, like, I know you collaborate with law enforcement, probably paramedics and firefighters, anyone who would respond to a 911 call, you know?
0: Right. So, well, it's a good question, and there's so many. We've really been blessed here in Connecticut to have really great resources and really great collaborative partners. So we work very closely with the FBI. We work closely with our DHS partners, depending on what the topic was or what we were talking about. I know they did a lot of help for us with cybersecurity. And there's other institutions across the state who do a lot of great stuff from the state who do on cybersecurity. We've worked with the most law enforcement agencies that have been involved with any kind of school safety initiatives. I would hope we've worked with, but maybe a little more tangentially, like more like just that we've given them resources, or they've attended our training, or they just hopefully shared our newsletter with other people. We collaborate very strongly with the Connecticut Suicide Advisory Board. I'm actually a voting member on the Suicide Advisory Board, and there's really great leadership from that, from the Department of Mental Health and Addiction Services, from the DCF, Department of Children and Families, and they have these really strong network of mental health supports that are available through the mobile crisis contracts. So you have our agency coordinating with the Department of Ed, with mobile crisis, with, you know, DCF and DEMIS on what mental health supports look like, maybe even after a suicide. You have our regional behavioral health action organizations across the state. They have their own RSABs, or regional suicide advisory boards. So you have a lot of, and there's other key players too. It'd take me probably forever to name them all, but there's really great resources that if something does happen that we've kind of been involved with, to collaborate with, to provide resources, to provide guidance, and then to activate those regional crisis teams if necessary for that school. We've also had a few initiatives that have been, again, more on the law enforcement side. For example, for this specifically, we've been working with the Connecticut Intel Center, the Connecticut State Police. Other police departments have been involved to help us with this. And then some other partners that are just kind of community partnerships and things like that. Some of the other things, you've probably heard of Sandy Hook Promise. They do some really, really excellent work. And then just as organizations go around school safety, you know, you have like Safe and Sound Schools. That's, you know, a great organization that came out of the tragedy, you know, 1214. And then you have just numerous other organizations, I would say, are just really powerful in helping students not only navigate threats and concerns, but also as a resource to help move people onto the right pathway, if that makes sense. But it's interesting. For that conference I was talking about, I'm really hoping to have Scarlett Lewis as our keynote, and she lost her son at 1214, and she has the Choose Love Foundation. It's the not-for-profit Jesse Lewis Choose Love movement, and she is really big about moving into forgiveness, moving into building relationships and helping others. And I would never would have met her if I wasn't involved in this type of work. So there's so many like powerful people we get involved with in this work, and I'm forgetting probably a million other agencies that we've worked collaboratively with, but there's so many of them that it's really, again, Connecticut's very blessed. Nothing is perfect, right? And people could always say, oh, that we need resources here. We do. We always need resources. But I've really been amazed about how collaborative people are in this state and how we do have some great structures in place. And again, we can always improve things, but really great collaboration, especially from the leadership from some of these organizations, just to collaborate and work together to make schools safer, to make our communities safer. And then if there is a crisis, to work collaboratively to respond to it. So it's a great question about who we work with, but anyone we can, I guess, is the short answer. But we've worked with a lot already, and we're very thankful for their collaboration with us.
1: You've mentioned a lot about like those conferences planned for the fall. Are you guys doing anything like around the time of the spring semester that students might be interested in?
0: Well, we always have new ideas coming up. One of the things which I'm working on internally is we have a strategic planning session coming up in October. So my hope is from this strategic planning session, we could develop some initiatives, and I don't know where they're going to go, right? That's the whole point of kind of getting my whole team together and these external partners to look to see what kind of work we can do to help the K-12 community, but also to help higher ed. One of the things I always look to do is I'm in this boat at the university, so I want to help the boat I'm in too. And in doing so, I want to make sure I help if there's other universities here. But part of it is bandwidth, right? Like if we're going to take on more initiatives, we have to make sure we can follow through with those initiatives. So I'd love to be a collaborative partner on that. So I don't know where our strategic planning will come, what will come out of it, but maybe more things will come about doing more university events or engaging more of higher ed and those things. And I would definitely keep you in the loop of that because I could definitely use more. Anytime you're doing an initiative, the more information, the better you can get out there. So, you know, the press is awesome to help get those messages out.
1: And we're happy to have you. Absolutely. Like, I would love to get you on again sometime for, you know, a follow-up interview to get even more information on the subject as things develop. You know, I think that could be really, really interesting. As a reminder to anyone listening in, you're listening to WXCI Danbury on FM 91.7. I am DJ Starstruck here with Dr. Amory Bernhardt. And I guess like my last wrap-up questions. Gosh, there's just so much that I want to ask you, but we have a couple of minutes left, you know? So I know WestCon provides confidential counseling, you know, which is useful to a lot of people. But I guess I was wondering, like, besides that and, like, you know, the upcoming conference, like, what projects have been worked on or do you think are in the works right now to, like, further support our community?
0: Through the WestCon community specifically?
1: Mm-hmm.
0: So, again, I have a strong relationship with the university, I would say police department, with the administration. We've been developing even more of a relationship. We have a new president now. So I would say really the sky's the limit on any of this stuff. I don't have anything specific other than we've been working collaboratively to just discuss like what are some of the larger the larger details of the work we've done on K through 12 look like, and how does that inform what the higher ed system looks like? So that excites me. Anytime you have things that are large scale systems thinking, I get excited, because then our impact is multiplied. When we can, not only helping one person, but when you can start to develop the system that helps multiple people, that it's really exciting, because you're making a huge impact. And again, not to downplay the impact of one person, that it's definitely impactful. But when you start looking at things from a system way, personally, I get a little more excited. Again, my doctorate's in management. I like seeing large systems. I like seeing things work out, and I love being there to be a benefit to the people. So I don't have anything specific that we're working on here for the university, other than we're just going to keep collaborating and seeing how we can help out. Again, we're housed here at the university. Most of our focus is K through 12, but again, wherever we're needed, we'd love to help more at the higher ed level.
1: Well, looks like our time was up, so thank you so much for joining me today, and I'd love to have you back sometime. I'd love to have other representatives from the center.
0: Great.
1: Yeah,
0: I have an awesome team.
1: It would be a delight to meet them, to get to know them. I mean, I'm a member of the Echo as well, so like, if I'm able to get an article out sometime, I think that could be something we could get underway. But
0: excellent.
1: You know, thank you again for joining me, and you are all listening to WXEI Danbury on FM at 91.7 from Western Connecticut State University, streaming online at WXEI.org. I'm DJ Starstruck.
0: And I'm Amory Bernhardt.
1: And thank you all for tuning in. I've got some automation for you guys coming in, but we have another show on right after I get off. So here you go.

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0: So that means you're probably some like nerd with a pocket protector. I'll tell you where I got my BA. In AC, baby! Jersey rules, man! Classic rock forever!

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So to start off with the first song today, here is Cherub Rock by Smashing Pumpkins.